It's Philly's Country Station, 92.5 XTMJD. Eagles back home tomorrow. Rams are in town. The Link will be rocking. Kickoff 1 p.m.

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I'm JD. 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
1: Riley Green has been announced as a headliner for next summer's Barefoot Country Music Festival. 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

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I'm JD. I got the new one out from Coe Wetzel. A little help from Ella Langley. It's called Jaded.

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I'm JD. Florida Georgia Line reuniting for Barefoot Country Music Festival. Got them lined up. After this one from George Burge.

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1: It is the latest from Megan Maroney. 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
10: I'm Becca, and here's what's happening this week in Nashville. Congratulations to Megan Maroney for being named to Time Magazine's annual list of the 100 most influential rising stars. The list consists of musicians, actors, politicians, athletes, inventors, philanthropists, and more. And pop star Tate McRae wrote a tribute for Megan for her profile, and she said that Megan Maroney somehow figured out how to turn terrible men into extremely successful songs, which is both a talent and an incredible public service. John Morgan is making a name for himself in country music, both as an artist and a songwriter. He's already had one number one song with Friends Like That, and it looks like Kid Myself could be his second. Plus, he's written tons of hit songs for other people, including Jason Aldean's If I Didn't Love You and Trouble with a Heartbreak. But after playing for 10 years in his family's bluegrass band, John Morgan actually decided he was done with music and was just going to go back home to North Carolina.
11: People focus more on your playing than they do anything else, your performance or your vocals or anything like that in bluegrass, especially traditional. And so that was kind of the part that I got burnt out on, was playing the same song everybody else is playing a different way, right? And I was just like, man, I feel like I could write my own stuff. And there's something that I felt like I had to say. I didn't know what it was then, but I knew there was something I wanted to say. And so I think not necessarily getting to say what I felt like I wanted to say as an artist is what burnt me out.
10: Luckily, after a bit of time at home, John Morgan decided he couldn't live without music, and so he made it to Nashville. And that's what's happening this week in Nashville. And here's John Morgan with Kid Myself, brought to you by Broken Bow Records.

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3: I'm Becca, and here's what's happening this week in Nashville. Congratulations to Megan Maroney for being named to Time Magazine's annual list of the 100 most influential rising stars. The list consists of musicians, actors, politicians, athletes, inventors, philanthropists, and more. And pop star Tate McRae wrote a tribute for Megan for her profile, and she said that Megan Maroney somehow figured out how to turn terrible men into extremely successful songs, which is both a talent and an incredible public service. John Morgan is making a name for himself in country music, both as an artist and a songwriter. He's already had one number one song with Friends Like That, and it looks like Kid Myself could be his second. Plus, he's written tons of hit songs for other people, including Jason Aldean's If I Didn't Love You and Trouble with a Heartbreak. But after playing for 10 years in his family's bluegrass band, John Morgan actually decided he was done with music and was just going to go back home to North Carolina.
4: People focus more on your playing than they do anything else, your performance or your vocals or anything like that in bluegrass, especially traditional. And so that was kind of the part that I got burnt out on, was playing the same song everybody else is playing a different way, right? And I was just like, man, I feel like I could write my own stuff, and there's something that I felt like I had to say. I didn't know what it was then, but I knew there was something I wanted to say. And so I think not necessarily getting to say what I felt like I wanted to say as an artist is what burnt me out.
3: Luckily, after a bit of time at home, John Morgan decided he couldn't live without music, and so he made it to Nashville. And that's what's happening this week in Nashville. And here's John Morgan with Kid Myself, brought to you by Broken Bow Records.

0: That's John Morgan, Kid Myself, brought to you by Broken Bow Records, this week in Nashville.
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0: 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Ba-boom!

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1: You're listening to the Beasley Philadelphia Radio Public Affairs Show. I'm your host, Marcus Goldman. With me is Dr. Lori Handy. She is the Associate Director of the Vaccine Education Center at CHOP. She is also a clinically attending physician in infectious diseases. And she is here to talk about vaccines, why they're important, and why there's a lot of misinformation about them. Dr. Lori, thank you so much for coming on to talk about vaccines today. Appreciate it.
2: Yeah, thank you so much for having me. It's such an important topic right now.
1: It really is. And people's health matters. So we have to get information out to them. And before we start talking about vaccines, could you give a background on yourself and how you ended up in immunology and vaccines in your medical career?
2: Sure. Yeah. So I started at my training as a pediatrician, a general pediatrician, which is one of the options after medical school. Spent 3 years training in that. And I really loved treating patients with infectious diseases because of, you know, two key things. One, either I could get healthy kids vaccinated and prevent an infection altogether, or for many infections, we're able to really quickly identify the infection, treat it, and get them to be

0: piece by joining the Vaccine Education Center. And there I get to talk with our employees, clinicians of all types, healthcare workers, and patients and their families about the importance of vaccines and the importance of prevention.
1: Do you want to give out the website for CHOP and immunization and vaccines so people can get information and read what they need to read?
0: Yeah, sure. So I love this question because we have a website. The URL is vaccine.chop.edu, so easy to remember, or just throw that in your search bar. You'll get to the right place. But what we've really done recently is realized that people like to get their information in all sorts of ways. So they might like reading a website, but they also might like a YouTube video or a podcast or a handout. And so we've taken our information and we've changed it into all of those forms. And so if there's a way that people, you all, the audience, like to get your information and feel like a website isn't it, that's okay. We're still for you. So you can jump on there and still find like our YouTube channel and subscribe and again, get the right information that you need from a trusted resource.
1: That's excellent that you've changed doing just print, you know, as far as passing information on, and you've adapted with the changing technology, because that is important as we see channels like YouTube and TikTok that all take off, and the video is very important. So good stuff. What is a vaccine and why are vaccines important?
0: So I think vaccines kind of at their most basic level are a substance that we can give to people, whether that substance is going to be something they take by mouth or get as a shot, that essentially teaches their body what an infection will look like so that the body can get its immune system trained up and ready. So essentially it's the dry run. It's the dress rehearsal for the real infection. Why is it important to do this? So again, no one would go on stage not doing a dress rehearsal. You want your body to have had some practice with identifying and fighting an infection before the real deal comes, because some of the infections that we vaccinate for, the real deal is really dangerous. So can land kids in the hospital, can go to the ICU. And, you know, with some of the infections we're seeing recently, can lead to brain infections, death, that all things that we don't want our children to experience. So I have two kids, they're fully vaccinated. These are all infections that I would say do the dress rehearsal, but no one wants to do the real thing.
1: Yeah, the real thing sounds really awful. Now, you call it a dress rehearsal, but then when the real thing comes, how does it train your body to fight like measles, mumps, rubella, or, you know, polio, some of those diseases that are different than like a cold or COVID or chickenpox?
0: So each vaccine is designed with a specific either virus or bacteria in mind. And sometimes those viruses or bacteria have really funny names like Streptococcus pneumoniae or Haemophilus influenzae or human papillomavirus. The point is, it doesn't matter what they're called. The science behind them are to say, is there something on this virus or bacteria that we can train our immune system to recognize so that that immune system builds up a whole line of defense, including some memory, to say, if I ever see that thing again, I'm just going to get rid of it. I'm going to kick that out of the body. I will be ready. And each vaccine is, again, designed a little bit differently depending on the organism, but the way that we choose which vaccines to make are based on one of two things. One, it's either something that causes problems in so many people that if we can reduce the amount of one, a vaccine is designed against a disease that impacts so many people that if we can even just reduce how bad that infection is by a little bit, we're going to help a lot of people. So these are things like the influenza vaccine, the RSV vaccine for babies. 100% of babies will get RSV. And so if we can get a few babies to not have to go to the hospital, to not have to sleep in the hospital or visit the emergency room, that's a huge win because we know that's something everyone will encounter. The other way that we choose to create a vaccine is because maybe it doesn't infect all people, but those people it infects, it causes incredibly serious damage. So this is something like our meningococcal vaccines, where we might have only a couple hundred cases in the United States without vaccine, but those cases are so devastating. They're the cases where a healthy 17-year-old wakes up, feels a little achy, and 4 hours later is in the intensive care unit, potentially on death's door. So those are diseases where we say it's just so bad, we would like no one to experience that. And between that, we have, you know, a panel of diseases that we've been able to protect people from.
1: Are vaccines amongst

0: if not the most intensely and heavily studied areas of medicine?
1: It's hard to say, are they the most intensely studied? But I think one thing that you might be getting at is, what is the level of scrutiny around a vaccine? And what I think we see is that we are giving vaccines to otherwise healthy people. And that means that our threshold for side effects is pretty minimal, right? I mean, if you're very sick with something like pneumonia and your doctor prescribes an antibiotic and they tell you you're going to get a week of diarrhea from this antibiotic, you're going to take it anyway because you don't want to die of pneumonia. You're already sick. But when we are giving these things to already healthy children, no one's going to tolerate a week of diarrhea for a side effect. So we can't have that level of side effects. So they are really intensely scrutinized for the safety profile, for the side effects. And, you know, they're still not perfect, right? We know there are side effects with vaccines. We really spell those out. We have good conversations with families so they know what to look for, but they're made to be as safe as possible and with as few side effects as possible.
0: I know that like almost all medicine has some sort of side effect, and everybody is so different on the inside that the reality is somebody's going to react to some of those issues. It's just the way our body is. And there are just some people who are a little different inside whose body can't take some of those aspects of the medicine and react to it. I know a couple decades ago, I had a bad reaction to a flu shot. Got really sick. I don't know if it was something that was in it, but it was the day I got a flu shot. It didn't stop me from getting flu shots. My wife got pregnant a few years later, and you take the flu shot. So I'm older now, and older people get very sick from the flu, and it kills a lot of senior citizens who do not get the flu shot. Is that correct?
1: Yeah. So I think you're definitely pointing out, you know, anticipating what is this side effect going to be and balancing that against the actual risk of infection. And so, you know, for anybody who's gotten the influenza vaccine, actually just took my daughter last week, your arm's going to hurt. You are going to feel run down. And that's normal because your immune system is, again, doing its dry run, doing its practice with saying, if I saw the flu, what would I do to be ready? So that's a normal part of the process. And some folks say, I don't want to experience that. I'm willing to risk the flu infection. Now, the problem with that is when you accept the risk of infection, you're accepting a huge unknown. So, you know, if you get the flu and you're lucky, you have 2-3 days of fever, you're out of work for a couple of days, you feel kind of run down, you eat your chicken soup. But if you're unlucky, you get really sick, right? You're in the emergency room, you're needing breathing support. Or, you know, as you mentioned, those folks who are at higher risk, like the elderly, like little kids and babies, immunocompromised individuals, pregnant women, they're getting incredibly ill. And those are things that we can prevent by having that, you know, pre-experience. It can go with the one day of feeling run down and the arm pain so that you don't have to experience the really bad effects of the disease. It's just a gamble we don't need to take.
0: And with the flu shot, how do you use predictors, numbers, and science to figure out which flu strain to create a vaccine for every year?
1: Sure. So there's a lot of detail there that I won't go into, but I will say that one thing that happens every year is a panel gets together that looks at the actual viruses that are circulating. And so we're in the Northern Hemisphere. Usually those that are circulating here will have circulated in the Southern Hemisphere 6 months earlier. And so there's kind of a continual study of actually what's being detected in individuals. Has that changed over time? And does that change mean we need to start altering our process for next year? Now, certain flu vaccines, we really need a good 6 month lead time to say, you know, whatever we want manufactured to be ready September 1, we have to know by March or April exactly what that is to manufacture on time. Some of the newer technology, like particularly mRNA vaccine, that lead time can be even a little bit shorter. And so we'll probably see an evolution over time of how well our prediction can match what actually is going to occur as our manufacturing time can be shorter. And so certain years, we have a great match. The vaccine effectiveness is on the higher side, 60-80%. And again, that's good for a flu vaccine because that means that 3 to 5 to 4 to 5 out of people who got a flu shot didn't get sick with the flu. And when many people get sick with the flu, that's a big chunk of people to save. But what we find in other years where we might have a poor match is that the effectiveness overall is less good. Some might say 50%. And, you know, in a lot of things in life, if you were to say this only work half the time, that might sound a really mediocre option. But again, with so many people getting impacted by flu, if you're able to keep 50% of them from being ill, that's still a huge number of people, which impacts how flu circulates around the community, how the healthcare system is used. And so that's still something that we want the population to be using to just have overall, you know, public health.
0: I've found that when I've gotten the flu after getting the shot, it tends to be a little milder. And I know, like I said, as I get older, the flu hits you a lot harder. Mm-hmm. I feel it a lot harder, and it definitely feels like you've been run over by a truck. My joints get really achy, and I know that's my telltale sign that I've got the flu, is my hips and my knees and my shoulders and elbows get really sore and tight. But it's important to get the shot, especially as you get older, because dying from something that's preventable is not a pleasant mm-hmm. way to go. And we were talking before we started recording, speaking of, about measles. People are now getting sick from measles, fully preventable, and people are dying from measles. Can you explain what happens when somebody gets sick from measles and why this vaccine is so important?
1: Sure. Yeah. So seeing the measles outbreaks right now is, I think, really heartbreaking because, you know, you're right. This was essentially eliminated on our continent and up until really the last 1 to 2 years. And what happens with measles is, first, you might say this doesn't look that bad, you know, runny nose, high fever, maybe not eating or drinking so well. However, that virus takes over so many different parts of the body so quickly that it is an infection that, you know, is ending up 1 out of 5 people going to the hospital for dehydration, probably same number getting pneumonia, viral pneumonia, that is. So the virus actually invading parts of your lungs, destroying it and making it hard to breathe. And the thing is, we don't have a single thing that's going to stop that virus in its tracks. So once it starts doing whatever it's going to do to make you dehydrated, to make it harder to breathe, all we can do is try and support your body through that. But your immune system is the thing that has to kill that virus. Other more rare consequences that we see are brain infections. So encephalitis, that can be 1 to 3 out of 1,000 people. And then death, 1 out of 1,000 is generally estimated. And so this current Pennsylvania outbreak, we're now at 4 deaths, all of which is completely preventable. This vaccine, if you get your 2 doses of the young child, 97% effective. So, you know, somebody said, what about those other 3%? Still, being vaccinated reduces severity of disease in those very small handful of people who might get that breakthrough infection. And so this is a vaccine where I say no child has to experience this. Having seen children with measles, it is something I wish on no one. And, you know, again, grateful my kids are vaccinated because it's something I don't have to worry about for my kids, but it's really terrifying and so tragic right now.
0: And should baby boomers and Gen Xers who have been vaccinated 50, 60 years ago consider getting revaccinated with the MMR?
1: So people who actually have their records and know I really got 2 doses of vaccine don't need to get revaccinated. There's a very small slice of the population born 1963 or vaccinated between 1963 and 1967, during which time we did have one type of vaccine which has been shown to be less effective. So if you're in that population, it is worth talking to your doctor and saying, do I need to look at my vaccine status? But everybody else who's had 2 vaccines is the thing you need. The blood work is a little tricky to do because our commercial labs can't exactly detect immunity. So I have folks who say, I got 2 vaccines and then I got blood work. It looked like I wasn't immune, but that blood work is not exactly able to look at the depth of immunity that we need to. So, you know, check your vaccine records. Definitely, if you have questions, show them to your doctor, send a message, or, you know, we can even help at our center if folks need that, but don't need to just vaccinate because of age.
0: There has been talk with HHS separating the MMR vaccines. Why is this a bad idea?
1: So the MMR has been a combined vaccine for years at this point. We haven't had what we call a single antigen. So you can't get just a measles vaccine or just a mumps vaccine. And the reason that we did that and combined it to begin with was because, one, it works and it's safe. But two, it's much easier, it's much kinder to our kids. So you have three vaccine doses in there. You need two doses of each. And so, you know, do you want your child to experience six needles or two needles? No brainer, go with the two needles, especially when it works just as well. Whenever we introduce more vaccine products, more options, we create confusion, missed opportunities. Families think, I got one of the M's, I don't know which M, I switched pediatricians, I don't know my records. People end up underprotected. And so combination vaccines are really great because they improve the vaccine experience and they keep people up to date a lot more easily than when we used to have all these single vaccines.
0: And when you say underprotected, does that mean that even if they maybe got one dose, they can still get a mild form of mumps, measles, or rubella, or get full-blown mumps, measles, or rubella?
1: Oh, no. What I mean is that when individuals start splitting up vaccines, so, you know, we give the MMR, the combined vaccine for measles, mumps, and rubella at 1 year of age right now. If you have somebody who says, I'll just take the mumps vaccine at 1 year of age, I'll come back next week for the measles vaccine. But then they don't. They get busy. Something happens. They don't come back. And then they've just missed it. And all of a sudden, they end up with measles. And they say, oh, I forgot I was going to schedule another appointment. We had them there in the office. We would want to get them as up to date as we could in that moment. And I think once you start changing the schedule or splitting things up, we know that children become behind just because life happens. And, you know, not out of malice, but parents are busy. It's hard to get kids into so many vaccine appointments.
0: And is any of this split up so that Big Pharm makes a lot more money? Like, is that part of it? Because money's always an issue with this stuff.
1: Yeah, it's interesting. You know, vaccines are not the moneymaker for the pharmaceutical companies. You know, we value their involvement because we could not manufacture, produce, and distribute vaccines without pharmaceutical companies. But they are not the things that are going to be the everyday drug for the, you know, 50 to 80 year old. They're a one, two, maybe three times in your life experience. So I don't think that we're looking at profit motives here.
0: Before we started recording, we also talked about pertussis and how it's making a comeback as well. Do you want to talk a little bit about pertussis and why it's important to be vaccinated for pertussis?
1: Sure, yeah. So pertussis is a bacteria that infects the lining of the lungs. And when it does this in little children, particularly in babies, it makes it very hard for them to breathe. Their lungs are small, which means their airways are small. We're now talking really just a plumbing issue. And when that airway gets infected and doesn't work quite as well, children end up coming into the hospital with coughing episodes, periods without enough oxygen, needing to be on a ventilator. And it is very, very hard to manage the lungs of these little babies. So if we see a death from pertussis, it's usually a young baby, usually born to a mom who wasn't vaccinated during pregnancy, or potentially a 2 to 3 month old who has not yet received their first dose. So we have two ways of protecting babies from pertussis. One is vaccinating pregnant women. The thing that this does is we allow the baby to really use the mom's immune system. So mom gets vaccinated, produces all the antibodies, those get transferred across the placenta right to baby. Baby enters the world protected, which is amazing because we can't give babies a pertussis vaccine on day zero. And day zero to about 2 months is their highest risk period. So that's a nice gift, mom to baby. And then starting at 2 months, we can give baby their own series. So they'll get just at 2, 4, 6 months and kind of slowly build up immunity over time. But if we miss those opportunities, that's when we see babies be the most sick.
0: Are there any books that you recommend people read about vaccines or about information regarding vaccines that you could suggest?
1: Yes. So our center, the Vaccine Education Center, is actually led by two other individuals in addition to me, Dr. Paul Offit and then Charlotte Moser. And they just recently put out a newer edition of this book called Vaccines in Your Family, Separating Fact from Fiction. The nice thing about this book is it goes really vaccine by vaccine and answers all those questions that people have. Like, why do I need this vaccine? You know, why do I have to worry about aluminum or not worry about aluminum? What are these ingredients that they're listing? How does the immune system work? So it's a really nice book for new parents or really anyone across the lifespan, because we do address some issues for older adults and our center does address those topics as well. But I think that's a great book, very informative, not biased. You know, they don't really get much out of that book being sold, but I think that's probably where I'd start.
0: Yeah, science tends to be very unbiased. And as we learn, measles, mumps, rubella don't discriminate. They just attack everybody.
1: Unfortunately, yes.
0: Yes, and that's something that I think we need to understand. And let's talk about like the chickenpox vaccine, because when I grew up, the chickenpox vaccine was a slumber party. And that's changed a lot. Why was this vaccine created? Was chickenpox killing children? And did the strain become stronger and more like nasty?
1: So when the chickenpox vaccine was actually first created, it was designed to help really those kids who were immune compromised. So that vaccine was developed right around the time that we got better treatments for childhood leukemia. We had kids living longer, but with more immune suppression. And chickenpox was a major killer of immunocompromised individuals. So we said, is there a way we can prevent this infection? What ended up happening is that vaccine was so good. And you're right, we looked at, you know, what's the impact to the population? Is this one of those where we should stop this childhood infection? And, you know, what we realize is, yeah, 150 kids in the United States died every year from chickenpox. And now we have that number basically at zero. So then you have parents who would say, well, what's, again, a couple days of fever, spots, staying home from school? Is that really a big deal? I'm a parent. That's a big deal. I want my kids in my house with me for 3 to 5 days with fever and spots. I want them in school learning. Nobody needs to be at home for chickenpox. And then you have this other group of kids who are in the middle, meaning they got a little sicker and they actually did get put in the hospital because maybe they had a bacterial infection on top of their chickenpox, maybe pneumonia. And so those are the things that, yes, those kids survived. But, you know, I have a colleague like that who said, I spent 7 days in the hospital as a school-aged child because of chickenpox. And that doesn't need to happen. Nobody wants to sleep in the hospital. No one wants an IV when they're, you know, a little school-aged kid. So all these reasons are to prevent chickenpox, because the actual infection is really unpleasant and in some cases very dangerous. There's also a second benefit. So this is really a benefit for when we all get older, which is to say that chickenpox is a virus that once you get it, it lives in your body forever. And then later in life or in a period of stress, it can come back as shingles, which shingles can be just maybe a crop of rash on a part of your body, maybe just the chest, just across the torso. And it's exquisitely painful. May last a couple of days. That pain may last days to weeks to even months. And what we found is that when people are vaccinated and they have the vaccine strain of chickenpox virus instead of the real wild type of chickenpox virus that you and I have living in our bodies, that shingles event happens less frequently. If it does happen, it's less severe. And so we're doing a good thing for our kids, but we're actually also like paying it forward so that when we're 55, 60, we don't have to experience the late effects.
0: Unfortunately, we're going to have to wrap it up here pretty quickly. Again, with me is Dr. Lori Handy. She is the Associate Director of the Vaccine Education Center at CHOP. She is also a clinically attending physician in infectious diseases. Dr. Lori, before we wrap it up, can you give out some final words of importance for people, please?
1: Sure. Yeah. You know, I think that in this current environment, there's a lot of information out there. It's very hard to know what to trust, who to trust, when to trust it. What I've found recently is to look for, you know, why is this source trustworthy? Why would they be biased? What are they getting out of talking to me? Come to our center. The information's all free and you can do whatever you want with it. But also go to your pediatrician, your healthcare provider, because they are there to answer those questions. They're there to help you sort out information and figure out why is this a good choice for me or my family? And, you know, if you see an Instagram clip and it looks scary or weird, ask someone about it. And don't let that be the final word that lets you make your decision, because there's probably a lot more to it than those 30 seconds. A lot of my answers were very long because these questions take a lot of time. And if it's just catching your attention on Instagram for 3 seconds, it's probably not enough to get you the right answer.
0: And could you please give out the CHOP Immunization Center website again, please, so people can get more information and get proper science information and learn why these are important?
1: So it's the Vaccine Education Center. You can either put that in your search bar, or if you want to directly go there, vaccine.jop.edu. And every page has a little button on there that says contact us. So if you can't find the information on there, contact us. We'll get it for you.
0: And please, if you go to the website and you have questions, contact them and ask the questions. They will return the answers back to you. And thank you very much for your time, Dr. Lori. Thank you very much for sharing important information that we all need to have.
1: Thanks so much for having me.
0: 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I'm your host, Marcus Goldman. 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If you have any questions, comments, or suggestions, feel free to email me, publicaffairs@wmmr.com. Thank you so much for listening, and please come back next week for a new show. Have a great day.
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4: And welcome to our Delaware Valley. I'm Laura Lewis, and with me today, Dr. Carrie Sautner. She's president and CEO of Eastern State Penitentiary Historic Site. And welcome back.
5: Thank you. I'm really excited to be here. It feels just like a minute ago that you were introducing me for the first time as the CEO of Eastern State. So thank you for having me back again.
4: It's always fun to get you in here because this is a work in progress. Your mission keeps expanding. You add programming. So there's so much to talk about. But for someone who's not familiar with Eastern State Penitentiary, it's not just a prison. This is a significant part of our history.
5: It's huge. And what a really important year, the 250th, to be talking about it. Because Eastern State is the first penitentiary in the United States. It is the birthplace of criminal justice reform. The building itself was built in 1822. Its first incarcerated person, Charles, was 1829. But the idea behind criminal justice reform, the idea behind Eastern State, actually started in 1787, before the United States Constitution. So when we talk about justice and we talk about fairness, and our framers were grappling with how do we set up a constitution that's going to talk about liberty and freedom, they were also trying to figure out, when we take away somebody's liberty, when we take away somebody's freedom, should it look different than it does around the world? And they came up with the idea of Eastern State and the idea of the penitentiary. And that all, that experiment, all was birthed in Philadelphia and years later opened as Eastern State Penitentiary. And today we run the historic site so we can talk about that past and reach a nation and international viewers to talk about what do we mean about that today in our society.
4: When someone associates the word reform and you look at that facility and you think that was enlightened criminal justice at the time,
5: yeah, I know. And that's also like why that word reform is like almost like hot, like a hot topic and a hot word in itself, because reform is questionable within itself, because one person's reform could be another person's torture, quite frankly. And so you remember when you think about Independence Hall and you think about the Pennsylvania State House, people were grappling with writing this constitution, and right across the little hallway, open doorway, was where people were being judged, and where they were being punished was right outside that doorway. And Walnut Street Jail was right across the front yard of Independence Hall, is what we call it today, the Pennsylvania State House at the time. This was all happening within a block of itself. And so they were watching very violent punishment, branding, cutting people's ears off, hanging, extremely violent, public punishment in the streets, all these things. So they thought of this as reform. But you're right. They invent large-scale solitary confinement. That's what the penitentiary is. That's what Eastern State starts. So it is criminal justice reform and one of the most painful and torturous ways to do criminal justice. So we always think about it, or at least that's my brain thinks about it, is they, instead of the violence on the outside of somebody's body, it was on the inside of somebody's body. It was mentally torture, and they knew it. So that's the question everybody always asks, like, oh, did they know it? Yes, they did.
4: They did know that this was torture. I thought that it was penitence and that it was reflection and the opportunity to come around to a right mind, not torture.
5: That was the theory. Oh. And that was what they had hoped it to be. And it was a Quaker base. So they all came with the idea that, so Quakers believe that there's an inner light in everyone, and that inner light is God. And that if you can get back to that inner light, that everybody can find that God, that good in them. And so their idea, and this is how they come up with it, and this is a really kind of quick version of it, so bear with me, historians. If you're alone in your cell, you're in quiet, reflective contemplation, and the cells are like kind of, they feel like a monk cell, and that you can hear that inner light, that inner God in you. And that's why if you ever are at Eastern State, which we welcome everybody to come, if you choose to stand in a cell, you'll notice a skylight. And that is to draw your eyes up towards God, to that light and that eye of God. That was the theory, but they tested it out as they were building Eastern State in small cells at Walnut Street Jail. And they did have records that people were having mental issues very quickly, but they still kept going because they thought they could do it differently at Eastern State. So even though the data told them that things weren't right with this, they continue to do that. They still do it today. Let's just be honest. 25 states ban solitary confinement today for more than 15 days. Only 25 states. We still do it today.
4: So we're going to have to get into the idea of your mission, and that is justice education and talking about prisons today. But even then, the world came, and some of the world said, this is absolutely inhumane. This is crazy. And others said, dang, gosh, they're onto a great idea here.
5: Yeah. And you're going to hear all the Philadelphian in me. You know, Philadelphia is amazing. It comes up with these amazing experiments in, you know, 250 years of amazing experiments, some brilliant, some complete disasters. And our job as people living today is to look at all of that history, the brilliance and the disasters, the triumphs and the tragedies, and unpack it and understand it. This was one of those experiments, and it was better. It was absolutely better than the violence that had seen before. The question is, and that the lack of solitary confinement, pulling that apart and saying we need to stop this, people instantly push back on that as well. And there were women 2 years after men were incarcerated there that were at Eastern State that were not in solitary confinement. And so there's all these questions that grapple around how long did solitary confinement really last there? And was it, how strictly was it kept? And it wasn't for certain people and not for others. It went from a form of a method for reform to a method of punishment within those first 50 years. But when we look at this, we see people like Lafayette come, and this is in the building process, and see it as this brilliant idea. He had seen some of the worst prisons in wartime around the world and thought this was a brilliant idea to do so much better. And then you look at somebody like Charles Dickens. He comes years later in the 1850s, 1860s, and he is horrified. He is seeing that this is the worst invention of mankind. Also, somebody with lived experience, he watched his father be incarcerated in a debtor's prison and watched that violence. And he said, this is even worse than what he saw. So we have major minds that come and see this. I mean, presidents after presidents come, brilliant thinkers of democracy come, all looking at this and taking a different output of this. Eastern State is replicated over 350 times around the world. And people are trying to explore, how do we balance fairness and justice? We're still grappling with those questions today.
4: And some of the models are still being used as prisons around the world. And yet we have a horrific rate of incarceration. So that the prison is this penitentiary. It then turns into what we think of as a penitentiary eventually with men that are interactive. And it did have women's cells as well.
5: Children.
4: Yeah. And so it goes on where they are working presses. They have sports. They are together in the yard. It's a traditional prison that we are accustomed to today. And then it is just
5: closed.
4: It's closed. It's closed. The prisoners are taken out and it is left there.
5: It is left there. And that's what we call the abandonment period because it's literally abandoned. I love when like historians just call it what it is. It's my favorite part of like, just name it what it is. Don't make a fancy name. So it's the abandonment period. So in 1970, it's sold from the state to the city. The city kind of tries to run it for a year and they're just like, this is too expensive. No, 1970 to 71 is the beginning of the mass incarceration. So this is when you're talking about one of the most populated countries in the world. So we incarcerate more people than almost any other country in the world. We're in the top five. And so those numbers, you can't really house that at Eastern State. It's 11 acres, but it is, the structure itself is older. It's falling apart. It's really expensive to keep up. It is the first public building, the first government building in America to have running water and flushing toilets before the White House. It was also at the time the most expensive government building ever built. So we had flushing toilets before the White House had flushing toilets, something that the president was really upset about at the time. Yes, because you couldn't really have solitary confinement if people were going to out of their cell to a bathroom together. So that's how committed they were of keeping people isolated from each other. But it's closed in 71 by the city. It's kind of used it like a parking lot for a while. There was some training that happened there with the police officers, and then it's just completely abandoned. And then in the 90s, there was a feral cat colony there and trees galore. It had been taken over by nature and people were like, this is just blight. We've got bugs and creatures and cats and all this stuff. We need to tear it down. So basically they're going to put like, we'll save some walls. Maybe we'll save a cell block. We'll put condos in or we'll put like a supermarket in. And it is a group of historians and preservationists and local Philadelphians that push back and say no, that this site is a moment in American history, be it a sad moment, be it a bad moment, be it a powerful moment, but it is a moment we save. And that to me is game changing, that local people, local Philadelphians recognize the powerfulness of history that happened in Philadelphia that changes the world, not just Philadelphia. And they say no, and they stop it. And this is one of those, is the first CEO ever of Eastern State, Sally Elk. And so these stories are my favorite. So Sally tells the story much better than I will, but I will try to do the version of her. So they basically borrow hard hats from local construction firms every Friday night. And they run, it's David Brownlee, Ann Brownlee, his wife, these are pen preservationists, bunch of other people, and Sally, and they do hard hat tours every weekend, nonstop, volunteer, working their butt off, because they know in Philadelphia, if you tell the Philadelphians about it, and you get everybody about it, you'll move mountains. And so they get everybody excited about it. And that's who saves Eastern State. It's local Philadelphians, a little ragtag group of preservationist historians. They know what major gem they have. And it's Mayor Good and other major leaders. And they save Eastern State. And then the work begins.
4: And that work is still going on. That's what's so amazing, that you're talking now 40 years or more, maybe more. And the work is still going on. You're still uncovering surprises. You're still working on cells. I can remember going and there was only one cell row that you could go into. And now you've got so much open. You've got the hospital, the synagogue. Do you want to talk a little bit about some of the building projects that are going on? And then we got to get into the mission.
5: Yes, so it is really exciting. It's 11 acres. It's massive. I've been there for 3 years and I'm, you know, trying to keep up with this brilliant team has been my favorite part. And so, you know, we have this amazing, powerful site that we want to engage people in and we want to talk to a nation about it as well, bringing people in that will never come in through online ways as well. But right now, some of our really cool projects this year is we just did a re-preservation project, because that's the fun about preservation, is you do it once and then 10, 20 years later, you have to do it again. So we have the first synagogue in a prison in America. And that was done in the 1920s. First Jewish gathering was the 1913. And then the first synagogue was the early 1920s. So we re-preserved the synagogue and we did a new exhibit on it. The people that saved that synagogue. These are the Fleischers and so many other families of Philadelphia. And it is great. We have been deep in the archives for a year and a half. And I'll tell you, when times are tough and you're looking around and you're thinking that people don't help other people, diving into these archives made me think of about all these American heroes that are unsung. And so that exhibit is a small little exhibit that packs a huge punch. And these are people who are incarcerated there, as well as people from the community that bought homes for other people. So when they came home, they had somewhere to stay, taught them jobs and careers. There is a man named Paul that would teach them how to be a butcher. So when you went home, you had a job so you could support your family. These are great stories. You should come and see. They're so cool. But we're also working on a new welcome center. So we will have, and we have traveling ones now, but we will have flushing toilets again in the welcome center, back to the bathrooms, in the welcome center for people to come. And so we can also make sure that when we're doing big festivals in Fairmount and at the Parkway, there is a place that people can have as a respite in that section. My favorite part of that project, and I can't wait till this exhibit comes out, we're going to do an exhibit about plumbing and technology and toilets. It'll not be named the toilet exhibit, even though that's what we're calling it right now, in that bathroom. And we are finding the best stories because of where all of the stories about plumbing really just when ends up being kind of the funniest stories. There's the best story about an eel, but I'll just leave you on that cliffhanger because you'll have to find out more when you come to see it. But there's a great new, it's going to be our new mascot is the eel.
4: It is one of the most wonderful places because you're horrified. You walk around and you sympathize, you empathize. And then they tell you a story about, oh, how the wood shop guys used their time in the wood shop to build a ladder. And I thought that was hilarious. And so now we've got an eel that's coming. So now you've got a secure building. You've got a place where now you can turn to the more esoteric. And that is your mission. And that, again, justice education. You've told us this history. And now you're trying to educate us about today, incarceration in this country.
5: Yeah. And that the framing around this is really talking about how do we understand justice in this country? How do we look upon it and how it affects our daily lives? So we kind of break it down into three ways. We look about how people are impacted by the justice system before incarceration. So how do we talk about the justice system with kids, school systems, teachers? How do we ensure that our community is supported around the justice system before anybody is even impacted by it? Ensuring that people stay out of the justice system. Then we look at it in the moment of incarceration. If you're arrested, how that system works. If you're incarcerated, what does that look like? What last, just in our early September, we had a program about the Normandy Principle and Little Scandinavia and the way that they do incarceration in Norway. Fascinating, absolutely fascinating. Looking at shorter prison stays, looking at ways to engage and stay connected to community, the opposite of the history of Eastern State, and what is working and what is the third stage that we look at, and that is coming home and recidivism. What is the likelihood of going back to incarceration? And all of this is about looking about how do we keep our communities safer, fairer, and more just? And what do we as a people in the United States believe is the role of fairness? What do we believe is the role of justice? How do we balance all of these pieces? And how do we ensure that we are centering human dignity in all of that we do? So we kind of break it into those three pieces. We have a list of programs that we are doing for all ages in October, in September, October, November, December. So I can tick through my favorites, but I would tell you right now, definitely go to easternstate.org to check out that list of events, because we are doing programs multiple times a month and throughout the year in the summer. And our goal is to engage every age group. So we have festivals for the family audiences. We have Justice 101 that are for all ages, but they're really targeting, you know, the upper high school kids and the adult audiences. But we have programs for schools and lots of different age brackets to ensure that we're all talking about it in an appropriate way for the age bracket, for the group that's coming, to talk about it and to engage in a way that you feel comfortable with and you want to talk about it with.
4: You engage us in conversation throughout a visit, and it might be that giant installation that shows the numbers of incarcerated persons and that breakdown, or it could be a piece of art, and it just, you know, where you ask yourself, was this fair? Was this just? Was it fair to the victim? Was it fair to society? And they're just little questions will pop up, and you prompt them in an easy way.
5: Yeah, when we come to the table, we're so much of this work is saying, what are the questions we should be asking? And how do we really understand this together? Because it's about our communities. It's about each other, and it's about our neighbors. So one of my favorite programs that we do periodically throughout the year is a reentry simulation. And it is simulation. So for lack of a better word, it's a game. You are playing a game and you are assigned a person coming home from incarceration. And we worked with the Third Circuit to build this. And you are assigned a job. And this is exactly what, not exactly, but it's what people go through when they come home. And you are under a time and you have to get certain things done. And you have a certain amount of money and you have to go to certain check-in spots. So you have to get a driver's license, or you have to get an ID. You have to get a job. You have to get a Social Security card. It is an hour and a half long program. It is unbelievably stressful, and almost everybody fails.
4: Oh.
5: That is actually very similar to what happens to people when they come home. And people go through that experience, and then afterwards there's a talk back, and it's typically guided by somebody who has lived through that experience. And people ask all these questions, but what happens is they actually start to share. I didn't realize my brother went through this. And they start to make these connective dots between their experience and somebody they know that's been impacted by the justice system. And they see it with a different lens. And that is the part of one of our goals of our mission, is to talk about the impact of the justice system on our own lives and our society. So many people are impacted by it, but we just don't see it. And so these experiences, even though you're running around, and we see there's a talkback wall on that, and it's my favorite thing because people are like, this is really fun and super stressful. I hate it. And like, you see the funniest comments and you're like, how could something that is so painful, to your point earlier, also be so engaging? Because you're in that tension. And that's when we're looking at something that needs to be examine and changed and is hard, it should be intention. And we should be doing it together as a community. And that's what matters. Not that we say this is right or this is wrong, but what do we think about this together?
4: You also walk the walk. You're not just talking about this, but you've got programming there to help the formerly incarcerated. You want to talk a little bit about your work programming as well, the workforce development?
5: Sure. Yeah. One of our big our priorities is workforce development. So this has always been a part of Eastern State. Eastern State, when it opened, one of the core principles of the Quakers were that you would be able to read, because they believed that your brain was given to you by God, so you needed to use it. Education mattered. And that you would be able to have a job when you went home, because that would help keep you out of incarcerated settings, because you would have somewhere to make money. People get that. They got that 250 years ago. They got it 200 years ago. We get it today. So workforce development, we have the Preservation Trade Center, and we have Returning Citizens Fellowship. Both are programs that are centered around helping people that are not typically in those fields. But the Returning Citizens Fellowship is for people coming home. It's a reentry program. And it helps people when they're coming home from incarceration to have a paid program to help reenter, to get all the social supports and wraparound services that really help get those pieces that you need to get a job. And the rules are, like, when you get home, it starts with home, getting a house, getting reconnected to your family. If you've been incarcerated for years, guess what? You may not know what a cell phone is. You may not know what a laptop is. You may not even understand when somebody says to you, you need to open a bank account. Okay, download that app. One of our people that we worked with, John, he said, when you say that word app, I don't know what you're talking about. This is not something you get supported in. So how can we give these wraparound services, and how can we support people to ensure that they have the support to stay at home? The job of the community is to ensure when people come home, we're building those systems. And that's what this has done. And what this is doing is it's people helping each other in a cohort and building each other up. So it's less about Eastern State helping people, but creating a system and a space for people to help each other and build that up. And we're really grateful to our sponsors and our supporters to help give us time and space to do that. And our team that runs this program.
4: The Preservation Trade Center.
5: Preservation Trade Center is amazing. So 11 acres of historic buildings. Guess what we don't run out of projects? We have 60% of our site that's in what preservation would call triage. And our site is a stabilized ruin, which is a type of preservation where you kind of freeze it in place. But we have so many projects. And we work with Fairmont Park Conservancy, who is an amazing partner with us. So our team gets trained in how to show up for a job on a work site. They get supported with the tools that they need, but they also learn mason and carpentry and woodworking and window building. Like, this is amazing stuff. And these are not just any job. This is a better job. So our goal is to help people get a job to a better job to a career. So these are pre-apprenticeship programs. Again, both programs are paid and both programs support the person in these wraparound services so they can get into the field. And we are diversifying the field to ensure that everybody has a fair chance in getting a career. This creates safety in the community. This creates a community that has strength in it.
4: The art projects, thought-provoking and clever. Talk a little bit about art, and then let's get into meeting and mixing with the prison.
5: Art is a fascinating history at Eastern State. So incarcerated people have been doing art at Eastern State for its 200-year history. One of the major pieces of art that people see every time they're on site is from the 1850s. And it was a young man who was incarcerated there twice. He was not a trained artist. It's a lithograph of the site, and it is amazing. It looks like an aerial shot from a drone. It is beautiful. This man was an untrained artist, but you would never know that. It's beautiful. So Eastern State for 30 years has engaging artists. We just kicked off a new program called Revision, where we're working with formerly incarcerated artists to do unique pieces at Eastern State. Our next piece is going to be launched on November 20th. It is mind-blowing. I'm so excited about it. Cody, I'm going to not do a great job in saying his last name. Strutrager, please forgive me, Cody, when I say your last name wrong. He is an amazing artist. He is doing a piece that is really going to open up a dialogue around prison labor. And again, ask people a question about where do we as a society believe it is fair and just to engage people in prison labor? And what's our legal and historical connections to prison labor around the 13th Amendment? And what is in the 13th Amendment as the exemption clause? So it is a powerful piece of art that we invite you all to come see. And we will have online programs in October and November and throughout the year that you can engage on. So if you can't come to on site, you'll be able to listen to Cody talk about his work and the other artists on this Revision project. We will have a new piece of art debuted every single year for the next 3 years.
4: I mentioned about your programming and a lot of it, again, online. Give us a couple that we should be looking for.
5: Constitution Day, you can see it online. It is one of my favorite ones. Deviant Prison is the book that the author is going to speak about. She is an amazing author, and it's the history of Eastern State and the penitentiaries. Two, in October, you're going to be finding one of the best programs. It's called Religion, Freedom, and the Justice System on October 13th. That is in person and online as well. You can check out our YouTube channel for any of these if you miss them. So that's another great one. And then I would check out November 24th, Natural Rights to Slave of the State. This is a fascinating legal one. You can really unpack the legal view of it to really understand what are the legal cases and how have people who were incarcerated fought to enjoy their own freedoms, their own natural rights to be people and have those rights. We keep going throughout the year. My favorite also, I would probably say in December, we have so many celebrations because December, you have the solstice, you have the holiday season. I would check out our December program on Hanukkah. It's a great celebration. It's wonderful for kids. And you know, you get latkes and donuts. Why not?
4: And you have cocktails at Halloween. So, you know.
5: Cocktails are always important.
4: Halloween, because Halloween is on everybody's mind at this point now.
5: So Halloween, big fundraiser for us and our team. 350 artists work every year nonstop for, I mean, some of our team is year round, but so much of our team has been working nonstop to turn Eastern State into a Halloween experience. And they have reinvented it this year. It is completely a different pathway, a different experience, and you can engage in so many rich ways to be scared. There's clowns, there's vampires. I'm really scared of clowns, so right there I'm already cringing if you can hear it in my voice. But what I am just so proud about the team is that people know that they come to Halloween to be scared, and that is the goal, and they want to be scared. But we also do a ton of educational work. So we've been experimenting with this, and we have found that when people come and they love the being scared and they love all these amazing things, they take breaks and they also engage in the content. And we have found that 54% of the people go through the educational experience and learn so much about criminal justice reform. So you come to be scared, you come to have a great time with your friends, and we want you to do this, and we're gonna sneak in a little bit about the criminal justice system as well, and you won't even know it. You can still scream from the clowns on your way out.
4: That is the genius behind the way you present your programming, that it does. It sneaks up on you. You're looking at it and thinking, oh, look at the size of these walls, or think about the height, or you're looking at a skylight and you're thinking about who was in this cell, and then you start that conversation with us again about what is justice. So, parting words.
5: Our goal is to ensure that we can have conversations on justice and fairness in America, and that everybody is welcome. So if you come because you love the clowns, or you come because you're fascinated about the stones and the preservation, or you really want to center the discussion on what does it mean to be just and fair, Eastern State has a way for you to engage, and we're here to open up that dialogue. So thank you for engaging with us, and come visit online or on site.
4: EasternState.org. And my guest today, Dr. Carrie Sautner, she is the president and CEO of the Eastern State Penitentiary Historic Site Incorporated. Again, EasternState.org. I'm Laura Lewis. This has been Our Delaware Valley.
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9: Three last names, and I bet you know them all. Stapleton, Brian, Aldean, all big stars, and they have a connection to our special guest this weekend on American Country Countdown. Hang on, we'll talk to him about it here in the next 15 minutes. Plus, you ever wondered what's on Riley Green's playlist? We'll find out. And what country star says he was heavily influenced by Reba? The answer might surprise you from our ACC O'Reilly Auto Parts studio. But first, back to the countdown. And up three notches this weekend, Megan Maroney and Medicine, American Country Countdown.
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0: ACC Next track, new and now from Chris Young. I Didn't Come Here to Leave on American Country Countdown and Ryan Fox. And I think for the most part, most of us are pretty smart, right? Well, believe it or not, one in three of us are unable to do this. And I'm going to tell you what it is in our ACC Inside America in two songs. 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
8: From the ACC O'Reilly Auto Parts Studio to your radio or listening device, this is American Country Countdown. I'm Ryan Fox, and since it's now finally October, we can officially talk Halloween, and we're going to do that with our special guest this weekend from Duck Dynasty and the new show Jep and Jess Beyond the Bayou, Jep and Jessica Robertson. That's here in the next 15 minutes, plus Tucker Wetmore's message for his fans, and is Keith Urban packing up, heading out? You're about to find out. Meanwhile, back to the countdown, and Luke Combs, Rethink Some Things, American Country Countdown.
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9: The number one country music countdown in the world. This is American Country Countdown. And this hour, will Stella Lefty repeat with the number one song in the land for the second straight week with Boston? You're about to find out. I'm Ryan Fox from the ACC O'Reilly Auto Parts Studio. 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And who are the latest stars to relocate to Texas? We have that answer for you as well. But first, Luke Bryan up one notch this weekend with Country and She Knows It, American Country Countdown.
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1: 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The show is going to be amazing when he plays The Link on June 12th. A lot of special guests, too. It's Kenny Chesney, Remember Me That Way, on XTU. 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

0: 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Well, it's a good thing you've got friends in high places. Hey there, I'm Angel Donato. 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
1: Well, the first two headliners have already been announced for the Barefoot Country Music Fest happening in June. 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It's Riley Green. Think it's you drunk on XTU. 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

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Did you look at the calendar today? That's right. It is 10-4. 10-4, good buddy. It is also National Cinnamon Bun Day. Man, any time a day, a cinnamon bun is good. So have at it.

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1: A toast to our boys, the Eagles, today. 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Right now, it's number one for new hit country, Zach John King. 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

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Hey, I'm Angel Donato. Thanks so much for hanging with me on a Sunday afternoon. 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
0: 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Ba-boom!

92.5 XCU. Time is really flying by. Halloween is going to be on a Saturday night this year. Won't happen again until the year 2037. Also, the same night, our clocks fall back on Halloween, so we get an extra hour of spooky fun.

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Heads up, tomorrow is National Do Something Nice Day, but I know that that is you every day. So maybe if you're hitting Wawa tomorrow, maybe pick up somebody's coffee, maybe pay somebody's toll. Be nice.

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1: 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He will be here Tuesday night at The Man. 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

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You like Dan and Shay? 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It's a free ticket weekend. I mean, they don't have a bad song in the bunch. 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

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XTU Andy Summers is going to be your best friend tomorrow morning. She's got a chance for you to win $1,000, not once, but twice in less than 10 minutes. 7:50 with Minute to Win It. And then at 8 a.m., she will give you a keyword to win $1,000 with Andy's Grand. Be here tomorrow morning. Well,

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0: And don't forget, we also have $1,000 with Minute to Win It. Baboo!

I could play his albums cover to cover. Kenny Chesney just released his 21st studio album, Silver Sands Marina. The Link Show all set for June 12th. Sheryl Crow going to be with him. So many others. You can grab your tickets for the show right now before they sell out. Kane Brown, 92.5 XTU. 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

it is a great day because I got to spend my day with you. 92.5 XTU, I'm Angel Donato. I will be back with you next Saturday night at 7. Thanks for joining me today. You have a great Sunday.

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Hi there, it's your Sunday night marathon, man. I'm Brian McKay, and we're into a Dan and Shay pre-ticket weekend. 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

0: going to be along for the ride with Kenny Chesney at the Met in 2027. Graylin James, Water at a Wedding on 92.5 XTU, Philly's country station. 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

Philly's Country Station, 92.5 XTU, and your Sunday night. I'm Brian McKay. You want to win Andy's Grand? Your first chance of the day happens at 8 a.m. tomorrow morning. Details coming up. Here's Lauren Elena and Chase Matthew on XTU. Another

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Philly's country station, 92.5 XTU, and his new album, Silver Sands Marina, is out now. And he's gearing up for a concert tour. He's heading back to the lake Saturday, June 12th in 2027. Here's Kenny Chesney in Carry On, 92.5 XTU.

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And Nicole always has your country song for your drive home from 2 to 7. In fact, she'll have the guessing game. Your chance to win tickets to see Boo at the Zoo at Elmwood Park Zoo. 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All that tomorrow from 2 to 7.

0: It's John Morgan and Kid Myself on Philly's Country Station, 92.5 XTU. Hi there, it's the highly caffeinated Brian McKay. I have to be caffeinated on a Sunday night because it's a full 6 hours of more Philly's Country to wrap up the weekend together. And of course, the Andy Summer Show back in action tomorrow morning. Got two ways for you to win $1,000. 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Your chance to get closer to the stars. Yeah, you know what we're talking about? We're talking about Stella Lefty at the Met Friday, January 22nd. 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

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Wrapping up the weekend, I'm Brian McKay. It's a Dan and Shay free ticket weekend, and this ain't no lie. 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Here's Jelly Roll.

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